0: from a variety of perspectives.
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0: Hi, it's Laura Collins here from the Back Porch Blues Band. 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
1: This is Town of Anta for my rights. I know what that is. 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
1: Kia ora, it's Q again. Oma. 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
0: It's cool to Kōrero.

0: 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The fund assists with these costs, so you can take your POV to more places. 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
1: Kia ora, planet people. This is Kev Energy. On the show, Heaps More Energy, where solar is made simple. This show has been brought to you by Heaps More Energy New Zealand for solar monitoring services. The show is predicated on the responsibilities and rights inherent in us all to take part in the conversation and not just talk the talk, but walk the walk. Solar Made Simple.

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1: Kia ora, Q here with some more colours. Arani. Arani is the Māori word for orange, the colour and the fruit. Arani. So you could say that, and arani is arani. 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
0: It's cool to gordaddle.

0: G'day, I'm Mike Hadlow, on stage for One Night Only, Sunday, September the 13th. 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

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More about them as the show proceeds. We're going to Australia for our first song. It comes from Reg Poole. He's met a lovely young lady who wants an hour of his time.

A very cleverly written story, that one. Reg Poole, An Hour of Your Time. You heard it on Sully's Freight Saturday in the Country here on Fresh FM. This is the edition for the 15th of August 2026. Happens to be our late mother's birthday. If she's still around, she would have turned 89 today. Daniel O'Donnell, All I Have to Do Is Dream.

All I Have to Do is Dream, that version by Daniel O'Donnell, which comes from an album simply titled 60, which we assume he put out when he turned 60 years of age. First New Zealander is Margaret Bates.

Margaret Bates with her rendition of the Streamline Yodel. You're listening to Solly's Freight Saturday in the Country here on Fresh FM. Solly's have been providing freighting, earth moving and contracting services to Golden Bay and beyond since 1928. That's 98 years now. All started off with a very early model truck with wooden wheels and solid rubber tyres, and they've gone onwards and upwards from there.

First dedication, as usual, out to Nola. Off to America for Susan Ray. Says this was released in 1999, but I suspect it may be a bit earlier than that. My heart has a mind of its own.

Suzanne Prentice with Satin Sheets. Another dedication. This is our weekly dedication of a yodel to Don and Kayleen. Last week we played you Marty Kosel winning the 2015 Western Music Association Yodel Competitions. Here he is, a year later, successfully defending his title.

If you need anything moved, picked up, delivered, they can do it for you. It doesn't matter whether it's a parcel, a thing with feet, whether it be two or four, they can move that. If you need things for your garden, they can get you topsoil and mulch and decorative gravel and rocks for the rockery and all kinds of stuff. If you need some landscaping done, they can push dirt around for you and take hills away from where they are and put them where you want them. They're very clever people. They've got in their contracting arm. They can make roads for you. They can dig holes. They can do all kinds of interesting stuff. We've got a little digger working across the road at the moment. From where we live, that is putting big rocks in a little creek that's busily eating away its sides, and they were all delivered by Solly's trucks. So if you want something that's big or heavy or long and unmanageable, they can deal with that too. So if you've got something that you need to get moved or delivered or whatever, give Solly's a ring and let them tell you whether or not they can do it. I'm sure they'll say yes. You can free phone from anywhere in New Zealand on 0800 176 599, or you can go straight to the head office here in Golden Bay on 03 525 9843. And that phone is always manned because it goes home with one of the senior staff every night. And when you do get in touch with them for something, do thank them for sponsoring Saturday in the Country. Our next song is the last of our requests. This one's going out to Jeanette Davies. And for you, we've got Lynn Anderson. This is out of 1966. That's been a very popular era, this show. And this is an interesting one. If I kiss you, will you go away?

Iris Dement there with Easy's Getting Harder Every Day, and we played that specially for Coralie Groovy. Now you're listening to Saturday in the Country here on Fresh FM, and of course we're proudly sponsored by Solly's Freight.

Yes, now there's a question for you. With when from Lynn Anderson there, if I kiss you, will you go away? That's a very different take on the kiss and make it better.

We played that one for Jeanette Davies, and I hope you enjoyed that one. Now, our next one is from a group that we don't play very often, not because they're not good, it's just because I've only got the one song at this point. This is Hot Club Sandwich out of Wellington with Karamea Cowboy.

sandwich with a Karamea cowboy. Now it's time for our home free, and we're using the Crazy Alive album at the moment, but overnight they just announced their new album that's coming out on the 16th of October this year, which is called the 90s Country Mixtape Volume 1. So that would tend to indicate that there's likely to be a Volume 2 at some stage, but they announced that to the world overnight. So you can pre-order that at the moment through one of the music streaming things and have it downloaded. Me, I've got to wait until they put it up on the website so I can get myself a hard copy of it. But we will be getting that. They've already released a couple of songs off of it. I'm picking that Achy Breaky Heart is one of them. They released that earlier in the year. And they just released another one last week called Parked by the Lake. And that's one of those crazy songs. It's got about 20 words in total, and they just mix up the way that they put them in the sentence. But it's a very singable song, and a lot of people on the internet have been saying that they hear it and then they can't get rid of it, one of those little earworms. But today we're having this one to celebrate the fact that it's spring, and that means summer's not far away. Here's Home Free with Jump Right In.

And there we go, Home Free there with Jump Right In. As I say, it's a very summer-sounding song, isn't it? I, being a member of their Patreon club, I got a little note yesterday from Home Free to say, apologising that they had to cancel the show for that night. Their driver had had a heart attack, the one who drives the bus for them. They hadn't realised there was anything wrong until he didn't turn up to drive the bus. And when they went to check on him, they found that he'd dragged himself to an ER because he was having an heart attack. And they had to shuffle him off into surgery, quick smart. He is okay, but as with all things heart attack, heart related, it takes a while to recover. So thoughts and prayers go out to their driver. And just to make things worse for those people who were waiting for him, for them at the concert site, their truck, when they got a new driver there, their bus developed an electrical fault and couldn't go anywhere anyway. So they had to cancel their show last night in Verona. And but they've already got an update this morning that said they've already rescheduled that for April next year, and the tickets are still good. You don't have to rebook or anything. Your ticket is still good. All you got to do is book a hotel and get there. If they can't do that, they will give you a refund. So they're good guys, and they are. They try to be on the ball with all sorts of things. So let us carry on. The next one is from Walter Bales. And that's bales like bales of hay. And this is called Dust on the Bible.

And there we go. That was Walter Bales with Dust on the Bible. Terry was just showing me the screen there. It was, that was recorded, from one of the, TV shows that they used to have in America when they had a country channel there, and they often recorded in what appeared to be a living room or a large room in a home, with everybody sitting around the edges with their instruments and moving the mic around. So very interesting. And next one's coming from Jody Vaughan, the Little Pocket Rocket, Blue Bayou.

And that was Jodie Vaughan with Blue Bayou. I bet you were all singing along to that one. Just in case you want to get in touch with us, the best way to do that is to send us an email to saturdayinthecountry@gmail.com, and that comes to my phone and makes me very happy when it pops up.

only got time for a couple more, so I better be quiet. Here's Charlie Pride with My Eyes Can Only See As Far As You.

And there we had Charlie Pride. My eyes can only see as far as you, and isn't that what we all hope? We're going to go out with the theme now. Here is Barry Thornton and the Tumbleweeds with The Country Way. We'll see you next week. Bye.

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2: I saw an ad in the paper that said, join the Women's Army Corps. Learn a professional skill. And I said to my mother, maybe that's what I should do. And she said, yes, that's what you should do. Well, you know, who needed a queer kid in Davenport, Iowa in 1942? Who was always charging roses on your account to send to some nun?
3: 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I'm Lucia Chappelle. In the news this week, the first married lesbian couple in Bolivia and the first census to count queers in Australia. Trump policies are stopping federally funded gender-affirming care and blocking the Trevor Project's crisis lifeline work. And Kansas trans men make good trouble in the toilet. Then, part one of Pat Bond's classic tale of lesbians in the U.S. military during World War II, Murder in the Whack. You'll laugh, you'll cry, and you'll get riled up now that you've found This Way Out.
4: I'm Natalie Munoz.
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4: With News Wrap, a summary of some of the news in or affecting LGBTQ communities around the world for the week ending August 15th, 2026.
5: A lesbian couple in Bolivia is now the first in the country to have a civilly recognized same-sex marriage. Fabiana Banser and Scarlett Rocha first applied for a marriage certificate on October 12, 2022. The LGBTQ plus rights organization Igual Bolivia says the union was recognized after a prolonged administrative process and two constitutional injunctions filed by its team. Article 63 of Bolivia's constitution still prohibits non-heterosexual marriages, so the Bolivian Constitutional Court's August 7th decision for Banser and Rocha only applies to their case. Bolivia's signing of the 1969 American Convention on Human Rights was central to Igual Bolivia's argument. Under that agreement, governments are obliged to grant same-sex couples access to the existing legal rights given to heterosexual couples. Compliance with the convention is overseen by the Inter-American Court of Human Rights, which supported the marriage equality position in an advisory opinion issued in 2018. Although this week's ruling only recognizes the marriage between Fabiana Banser and Scarlett Rocha, it's another legal precedent on Bolivia's road to marriage equality. David Arequipa and Guido Montaño obtained the country's first free union between two people of the same sex in 2020, and dozens of couples have followed suit. A free union gives couples similar rights as a civil marriage with respect to the couple's property and children. However, these civil unions are still in a different category and do not carry the same social recognition and standing as marriage. The Civil Registry Service has recorded dozens of same-sex free unions, but never a marriage, thus making August 7th's marriage between Fabiana Banser and Scarlett Rocha a major step for the country.
4: For the first time in 115 years, the upcoming Australian census will collect information about people's gender identity and sexual orientation. Citizens will have the option of self-defining as straight, gay, bisexual, or to write in their own term. Census respondents can also identify as man, woman, non-binary, or another term. Intersex is not included as an option. Rather than specifically declaring oneself as trans or cis, the census has separate questions for sex recorded at birth and current gender. The country's center-left Labor Party was successful in getting the identity information added after it was excluded from the 2024 census. At the time, Deputy Prime Minister Richard

0: Charles feared that the revision could open up divisive debates in the community. There are privacy and trust concerns, but the Australian Bureau of Statistics calls the change a step forward in visibility for LGBTQ plus populations. Australian National University demographer Liz Allen told In Daily, "This moment in time is monumental, not necessarily just for the data, but more so for the signal that it sends to individuals across Australia that we all count. We all matter."
1: The Trump administration is cutting funding for gender-affirming care from federal Medicaid and the Children's Health Insurance Program, or CHIP. As of October 13th, Medicaid and CHIP will no longer pay for what the new rule calls sex-rejecting procedures for children under 18. Children in lower-income families who utilize Medicaid and CHIP will be the most heavily impacted. 17 states currently cover some degree of gender-affirming care. Maine, for example, has a SHIELD law protecting access to gender-affirming care. Gia Drew is executive director for the LGBTQ plus social services organization Equality Maine. She spoke to Portland News Station WMTW about the federal funding cuts.
2: We're still trying to understand where the funding gap may come from and who's going to cover that. But because it's in statute that the state of Maine must cover this care, they're required to find the funds to cover this care, whatever the federal government doesn't cover. I think Maine is one of those special places that have always been looking out for one another, whatever the issue may be, but here, especially for LGBTQ rights.
1: An estimated 724,000 youth in the U.S. identify as transgender. That's according to a recent study from the UCLA Williams Institute, an independent research group specializing in sexual orientation and gender identity law and public policy. Only 40% of those transgender teens live in SHIELD law states like Maine, and they'll now have to fight harder to receive care. Katie Keith of Georgetown Law told NPR that the rule is unprecedented.
3: I'm not aware of any other times that the federal government has prohibited federal funds in this way for a specific patient population with a particular diagnosis.
1: Transgender rights advocates are already positioning to challenge the rule in court. Both GLAAD Law and the National Health Law Program have released public statements indicating there will be legal battles to prevent the cuts to this health care. Providing transition-related care to all youth experiencing gender dysphoria is affirmed by the American Medical Association, the American Academy of Pediatrics, the World Health Organization, and the World Professional Association for Transgender Health. That recommended transition care rarely includes gender-affirming surgeries. In spite of the administration's attempt to target trans youth with the rule change, such surgeries are, ironically, more common for cisgender youth, according to 2024 research from the Journal of the American Medical Association.
0: The Trevor Project is now being excluded from the revived 988 crisis lifeline it helped create. The LGBTQ plus suicide prevention organization once handled roughly half of all calls, texts, and chats routed through the service. That was before the Trump administration abruptly discontinued the program last year. Now that the LGBTQ plus branch of the 988 suicide and crisis lifeline is going back up, the Trevor Project is ineligible to reapply for its management. This is in spite of the organization's decades of experience. First created in 2004, the U.S. National Suicide Prevention Lifeline became 988, or the Suicide and Crisis Lifeline, in 2022. That's when the Trevor Project piloted the launch of the program that allowed clients to reach counselors trained in assisting LGBTQ plus youth. That service's funding was eliminated in 2025. Congress intervened with an allocation of $33.2 million to bring back LGBTQ plus youth services to the lifeline. That move pushed the Substance Abuse and Mental Health Services Administration, which runs 988, to admit the underlying reason for its shaky support of the specialized branch. The agency told a bipartisan group of lawmakers that it has to determine how to carry out their directive while remaining in compliance with the Trump's trans exclusionary executive order. Last year's directive blocks federal funds from being used to promote so-called gender ideology. To Trevor Project CEO James Black, this development indicates a dangerous step towards degrading the clinical standards to serve high-risk groups. Black told the Associated Press he's worried that the new iteration of

0: 988's LGBTQ plus youth services may exclude transgender and non-binary youth entirely. Fortunately, Trevor Project's own 24/7 crisis lines remain available at trevorproject.org and 1-866-488-7386.
1: Finally, three Kansas trans men walked into a women's restroom and had the police called on them for obeying the law. Senate Bill 244 prohibits transgender people from using public restrooms on government property that align with their gender identity. The self-described bearded burly men in their yellow SB 244 compliance crew t-shirts were part of a coordinated statewide action on August 8th. Mostly, the transmasculine Kansans just got dirty looks in the women's restrooms in Emporia, Great Bend, Garden City, and Dodge City government-operated buildings. However, at the Long Branch Lagoon, the SB 244 compliance crew caught the attention of the manager, who allegedly screamed, rushed the children out of the bathroom, and called the police. That's the type of reaction the trans men expected. All the men did was use the restroom, wash their hands, and exit a few minutes later. The manager and the police only backed off after the SB 244 compliance crew members provided what they say were uncomfortable descriptions of their bodies. The manager and police reportedly had never heard of SB 244, the law they're charged to enforce since it was passed in February. Organizers plan to continue demonstrating in public facilities across Kansas to draw attention to what they describe as the absurdity of gender policing and to press for the repeal of SB 244.
0: That's News Wrap, global queer news with attitude for the week ending August 15th, 2026. Follow the news in your area and around the world. 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
0: Thank you. 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For This Way Out, I'm Natalie Munoz. 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
1: And I'm Marcos Najera. 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
4: My name is Carla Tonella, and we're going to be talking today about lesbian purges in the military. Why don't we start going around, and everybody should just say who they are and when they were in what service.
5: Oh, I'm Judy Gron, and I was in the service about 20 years ago in 1960 for 8 months in the Air Force, and was caught in a purge, which completely altered my life and my understanding of the position of women in the world, something I've been working on ever since to try to understand. And I've written quite a bit of poetry and known as a lesbian poet, I guess, and a feminist poet. And I'm currently working on researching women's history.

0: The 1978 documentary Word Is Out made lesbian actor-comedian Pat Bond a star. Although she was already well known around San Francisco for her stage work and even as the owner of the lesbian club Bond Street, she went on to tour with four one-woman shows, including her legendary PBS performance Gertie Gertie Gertie Stein Is Back Back Back and Murder in the Whack. As that story goes, joining the World War II era Woman's Army Corps was the best and the worst choice Bond could have made under the circumstances.
1: How do you get out of Davenport, Iowa? If you are not rich enough to go to Europe, if you are not rich enough to go away to college, well, I saw an ad in the paper that said, join the Women's Army Corps.

learn a professional skill. And I said to my mother, maybe that's what I should do. And she said, yes, that's what you should do. Well, you know, who needed a queer kid in Davenport, Iowa in 1942 who was always charging roses on your account to send to some nun? So she took me down to Peterson's department store and bought me a little dotted Swiss dress with a bolero jacket and drove me to the Black Hawk Hotel where the recruiting sergeant was. Now, I knew the WAC was full of dykes. I was sure of it. And when I saw the recruiting sergeant, here she was done up, right? Makeup, hair on top of her head, nylons, high heels. But I knew. She looked like all of my old gym teachers in drag. And they told me that in order to join the Women's Army Corps, I had to take a mental. So I went down to this building where they gave the mental. And there were five or six women sitting around waiting to get in. It took me quite some time to figure out that they were indeed women. They were wearing men's suits, men's haircuts, sideburns shaved over the ears, men's shoes, neckties, and they all smelled like Old Spice aftershave lotion. They were taking us in like that, dressed like men. Now you know the psychiatrist knew that they were dykes. A two-year-old would have known. But we all took the mental, and the first question was, do you prefer the company of men or women? And of course I said, men, what is a woman? And I was in. I was off to Fort Oglethorpe, Georgia, on the train. But while we were on the train, President Roosevelt died. He had been president all my life. It was like your father had died. Very strange. And we got off the train. All the officers were wearing black armbands, and there were 48 gun salutes. And we were met at the train by Sandy, the drill instructor. Well, honey, you want to talk about Butch? All right, fall in. Fall in what? But somehow we got the idea we were supposed to line up. And then it was hup, tup, hip, ho, hup, tup, hip, ho. I left my wife and 49 kids. Did I do right when I left? Right, left, right. So she marched us down to the mess hall. And I opened the mess hall doors, and there were 450 dykes. All done up in fatigues. You know that olive drab kind of one-piece outfit? Wearing Fidel Castro hats, little Abner boots, with their feet up on the table saying, hey, Henry, pass the salt. So I got out of the dotted Swiss and I got a uniform. And as I walked down the company street, I heard someone from one of the barracks say, good God, Elizabeth, here comes another one. She recognized me. She saw that I was a queer. I was enchanted. But the other dykes were sort of odd with me. It seems that you were expected to play baseball, football, or basketball. When they threw a baseball at me, I ducked. So they decided I was a femme. Horrors. If you were a femme, you had to do all the work. I mean, later on in civilian life, who could get a job in those odd costumes we wore? Well, you could get a job like delivering things on a motorcycle. I guess you went by so fast. But the femmes had to get a job, had to cook. Well, they didn't last long. Well, ever heard of KP, Kitchen Patrol? That meant you got up at 4 o'clock in the morning, scrubbed the mess hall floors on your hands and knees, then scrubbed the rags and bleached them, then scalded out steel trays while it was 102 in the Georgia sun, carried 50 pounds of meat on your shoulder, scrubbed out garbage cans, getting in head first with your feet sticking out. And the cook was a bitch. Once in a while, she would give you, if you were very lucky, a 15-minute break and a 14-hour day. Stagger home, fall into your bed. And that went on for 7 or 8 days. Then they had a thing called inspection. And then men did the inspecting. You know, we didn't have many women officers. A few. There was Martha Saxon, who was so butch that when she took bed check at night, the women screamed they thought a man was in the barracks. Inspection. You had to make

Make your bed so that the sheet came down the length of an army toothbrush, and you had to be able to bounce a quarter off the blanket. So, of course, you slept on the floor the night before inspection, because you'd never get it that way again. And you had to take your extra pair of shoes and put them under your bed and shine the soles. She turned them up. Yeah, and the hobby in the Army, the only thing we did, really, in our spare time, I've never figured out why, was to shine shoes. We got that cordovan red polish, and you had to put it on with your fingers. And then you poured lighter fluid over your shoes and lit it. I don't know what that did. And then you put 6 more coats of cordovan red so that your fingers were always dyed red. And then, of course, I was trying to learn to be a butch, learn to walk. Also, you had to look grim. I guess we thought men looked grim. Well, they did. And you had to learn to stand like a dyke, you know, with one foot up on something while looking grim. And you had to learn to hold a cigarette like this, with the result that you had nicotine-stained fingers to go with the cordovan red. And in inspection, you all lined up in front of your beds at attention. And one Army officer, I don't know how they saw these things, but there was a button missing on my shirt, and he pulled out my shirt with his riding crop and said, "Button missing." There went a gig. 3 gigs and you didn't get to go to town. 4 gigs and the whole company didn't get to go to town. I got 4 and 5 and 6 gigs every inspection. So no one was speaking to me most of the time. I remember sitting in a ditch in Georgia in Class A uniform in the summer, which was winter wool, crying my heart out. Nobody likes me, even here. Nobody did. I read. It was a great crime. You weren't allowed to read if you were a dyke, either. Oh, God. Well, in basic, I met my best friend, Bunny. That was her unfortunate name, Bunny. Bunny was 6'3". Nobody had to teach Bunny how to be a dyke. She knew. She walked like this. And she shaved every morning. Fascinated me. But she didn't know she was a dyke. So I said to her, "Say, Bunny, you know what you are is a dyke." She said, "No sh-." And I let her read The Well of Loneliness. Well, that did it. One day she said to me, "Listen, why is Shirley the Furrier's secretary from New York looking at me funny?" And I said, "Well, I think she likes you, Bunny." Bunny said, "Shit, what am I going to do now?" We didn't know what we were going to do now. I said, "I think Shirley will think of something." Oh, and you have to remember, too, that the Army then was Jim Crow. Do you know what that means? No blacks. And they brought black troops down from the North. They quartered separately, of course, among them 2 of my friends that I'd gone to school with. And one night we went into town together and had to walk 15 miles home because no cab would take us. And I remember one of our officers saying to me, "Well, they're all over there tonight cleaning their barracks with Camay soap." She had the notion that blacks used Camay soap exclusively. Never understood that. And I would cry and think about it. What could you say to this woman? Of course, I by then was a commie, and I was singing the International, and I had a red flag over my bed. Well, I thought it was all right, you know. They were our allies. There once was a union maid who never was afraid of company spies. She'd always organize the guys. Nobody was interested in any of that but me. So I was known as the commie, popularly, among other things. And about then, I met a woman whose name was Peep. We all had weird names then, Peep. Peep taught map reading. We were going into the medical corps, but for some reason we had learned to read maps, and Peep was wonderful. She'd read books. She liked the things I did. Well, basic, we got out finally, and we're sent off to our very assorted jobs to Schick General Hospital in Davenport, Iowa. You know what? Where they would bring in convoys of men from Corregidor, Guadalcanal, Guam, and we worked 14, 16 hours a day. Men who were 6'3", who weighed 90 pounds. Well, they'd been prisoners of war, you know, for 5 and 6 years. And the best time I ever had in the Army, the greatest thing that ever happened to me, a friend of mine who lived in Davenport, his brother was dead, killed in action, and her other brother was missing in action. And they would call out the names of the wounded as they came in over the loudspeaker system at the hospital. And one day I was working away and I heard Colonel Donald H. Humphrey.
My God, it was her

brother. And I got to call her parents and tell them their son was alive. It was probably my proudest moment. Very exciting. Well, and they put me on the syphilis and gonorrhea ward. I, who had never seen a man nude in my life, was suddenly giving them shots, coaxing them out from under a bed. Do you know how afraid men are of shots? They go through the line,

0: Death Without Debt is a workshop being held in Motueka's over 50s hub from 10 a.m. to 1 p.m. on Saturday the 19th of September. 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
5: Folks, we have something very special for you this evening. 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
1: 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Kia ora, I'm Luke Walton and I'm hosting the new show, Manawa Shoulder to Shoulder. 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

0: tentacle moving with its own brain. That's what it looks like. So, yeah, it is very, very cool. Yeah, they don't live very long, and the mamas just stay with the eggs for quite a few months until the eggs hatch, and she doesn't eat or anything, and then she dies. So, yeah, they have a very, very short life, 1 to 2 years. And so I don't want people to farm them.
1: Because they're really intelligent too, aren't they? They're quite, is it the intelligence of a six-year-old they've got?
0: Yeah, they're incredibly intelligent, and they are not, they don't like living communally. They're so it would be highly stressful for them to live in a farm because they are lone wolves.
1: yeah. So they just need to be left alone, don't they? Okay, what is your favorite beach in Te Tau Ihu?
0: Ooh, favorite beach. Ooh. I'm going to say Rotokura. Even though, yeah, because I go there a lot to snorkel, and it's sometimes there's not a lot to see, and then sometimes there's tons to see, and I guess because I know every crack and crevice, I know where all the little critters kind of hang out and live, so I can go visit them. yeah, and it's beautiful. And, you know, you can go on the walkway and you have a beautiful view. And
1: it's stunning. Yeah, I agree. Cool. Yeah. And then last one, what is one action our listeners can take this week to help the environment?
0: Okay, so I suppose you know, a kind of big overarching thing for me that's my bugbear is we just buy less stuff. You know, of the three R's, recycle, reduce, reuse, let's reduce so we don't have to do the other two, you know? And I just feel like that they have power. Their buying power determines what companies make. If we don't buy $2 store crappy toys, then they'll stop making them. And if we go to the op shop, then there'll be more op shops. So it's just being conscious of what you buy and hopefully, you know, not proliferating all the packaging and all those kinds of things because, yeah, that ultimately affects our environment. And I guess the other one would be to get involved with a local restoration project. You know, sometimes it doesn't necessarily come to your front door. You might have to look for it. You know, you could go on our website or email us and we would help you with that. But I just feel like getting involved locally, starting grassroots, connecting with community, you know, seeing the improvement in your local awa or wherever, seeing the trees grow that you planted. It's just all the ingredients you need for a thriving community and mental health as well, you know. So I just think that's the whole package that needs to be considered.
1: Oh, there's very wise words, Thalesa. Thank you very much for sharing your thoughts with the listeners. And yeah, enjoy the rest of your day.
0: Thanks, Rosalie. I'll be looking for an octopus and I'll give you a call.
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0: 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We would love to have some more local music on Fresh FM. Jenny Morris is along soon. Also, Jin Wigmore. Right now, Lady Six. That's a run of three Kiwi acts. Great Kiwi acts, too. This is Fresh FM. Here's Bang Bang by Lady Six. It is around about 23 minutes away from 10.

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New Zealand's Jin Wigmore in a track called Bang Bang, coming to you on Fresh FM. Thanks for joining us. It is just on 10 minutes away from 10 o'clock. Up at 10 o'clock this morning, we have got a little bit booked with Claire Williamson. She's very, very passionate about the world of literary things, authors, books, publishers. It's an interesting show. It is up at 10 o'clock this morning, and it is called A Little Bit Booked. You can get previous editions of that as podcasts through our website, freshfm.co.nz. 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
3: 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Morena, it's 1 minute past 10 now. 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We are the top of the South's community access radio station. Thank you so much for being with us this Thursday morning. It is Thursday, the 20th of August, 2026, just in case you're unaware of the year. Hopefully not. A quick look at the forecast for the top of the South says fine weather today, light winds, a high of 13 for Blenheim, 13 for Nelson, around about 14 for Golden Bay. Tomorrow, things looking pretty fine, maybe a little bit more wind around, and there is the possibility of the odd isolated shower for Golden Bay. Tomorrow, the Bay should see 16, Nelson, Motueka around about 14, and Blenheim 17 degrees and fine tomorrow. It is time now to talk books and all things in the literary world with our good friend Claire Williamson. She is the host of A Little Bit Booked. She's with us now with a guest called George Penny. It is A Little Bit Booked on Fresh FM.
6: 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There's an inclusive new event coming to Nelson next month, Beautiful Words Con 2026. 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Kia ora, George.
7: Kia ora, lovely to be here.
6: Before we dive into what you have planned for us, what have you been reading recently?
7: What have I been reading? So I've got about 10 books on the go right now. My goodness. The one I'm enjoying the most is an autobiography by Noel Coward.
6: It was Noel Coward.
7: Noel Coward was a playwright. He was a humorist. He was one of the epic writers of the early 20th century. And I'm at the moment.

0: researching for another novel. So I'm looking at humorists, I'm looking at, you know, basically mm-hmm. the masters. So if you like P.G. Wodehouse, mm-hmm. but you want a little bit more sort of acid, mm-hmm. go mm-hmm. with Noel Coward.
1: Interesting.
0: Yeah. So most people would know him from the song Mad Dogs and Englishmen, Go Out in the Midday Sun. It's still people, you get a certain generation of people who will say it every now and then.
1: And immediately start singing it.
0: Yeah. Yeah. Yeah. So that's very much him. Otherwise, I'm reading back through my friend Queeve's Stranger Times series. That's C.K. MacDonald. I don't know if you've come across. Mm-hmm. Oh, such good books.
1: I find on this show, I ask people what they're reading, and every time people say titles I've never heard of, and it's like great though, because that's how I learn about new people and new authors.
0: Yeah, so that's just marvelous. Queeve's writing is phenomenal. I'm also proofing a whole lot of books, mm-hmm. publishing, mm-hmm. so I've got so many there. Oh my goodness, yeah, so many. But the Noel Coward one's a really good one, and I picked that up at the Founders Book Fair here.
1: Good find.
0: And it was just jackpot, just beautiful writing. Yeah, really good.
1: That's actually a very good transition into one of the next questions I wanted to ask you, which is the name behind Beautiful Words Con. Okay. And like, what is a beautiful word to you? What does beautiful words mean?
0: Well, one of the things that every writer wants to hear is that their words, even if they write horror, even if they write any kind of genre, it doesn't matter what they write, they want to hear their words are beautiful. So when we first looked at naming the event we're doing, we were looking at, you know, something subversive, something, you know, something really edgy, but it didn't quite encapsulate everything that we wanted to do. And then we were walking along, we were literally having a sanity walk, trying to work out what to call it, and it was, you know, it got down to what does every writer want to hear when someone picks up their work, no matter what it is. And we have songwriters in this, and we have poets, and we have people who write deliciously dark literature and things like that. What encapsulates all of that? So that's how that came about. Yeah.
1: Are there any words that you've written that you've thought have been particularly beautiful?
0: Oh, goodness. I'm a pantser, so the way I write, I never quite know what's going to come out. I'm just really well-read. It's putting tabs on myself, but you have to be well-read to be a pantser. And there are, especially in my book Over London, there are moments where I'll reread that and go, wow, how did I come up with that? And
1: that was so great.
0: It's always a really good moment. And I think every writer should admit that they enjoy reading their own work. And if they don't enjoy reading their own work, they either need to give themselves a few more props, or they need to go back to the drawing board, one or the other.
1: Well, I know, you feel like you should be writing something that you would want 100%. To read yourself.
0: 100%.
1: Because if you're forcing yourself to write something that you wouldn't want to read, it comes out in the wash one way or the other.
0: Oh, and every writer's been there. We've all sat down and written something that we just go, oh, this just isn't me. And you know the feeling, it's in your tummy, you know if it's not quite right. But when it is right, it's a wonderful feeling. It's really great.
1: So, as always, and as I said up top, it's always hugely exciting when a new event comes to Nelson, particularly kind of during the off months where I feel we're all, you know, starving for, not things to do, but, you know, you kind of look around and you're looking for those opportunities and connections. Mm. So what was the impetus for Beautiful Words? Was it, you know, something that you had this pivotal moment of inspiration, or did it creep up on you guys over, you know, a couple of years?
0: It's multiple things, actually. So we were planning on doing something like this next year, but the opportunity for this came up this year. So
1: suddenly, timelines.
0: Yes. Yeah. So one of the things that I've lived in Aotearoa now for two and a half years. Mm. And one of the things that has really dawned on me is that there isn't really sort of a real indie scene here with the writing sort of landscape. And when people do talk about independent writing and publishing, even though Nelson is home to the biggest independent publisher in New Zealand and most successful publisher in New Zealand, Potten and Burton, people don't think of them as independent publishing. So when you mentioned that

0: you run a small publishing company, people automatically think self-publishing.
1: Mm.
0: And that has a derogatory sort of edge to it frequently when people talk to you. Whereas in Europe, in the UK, where we were based before, it is just a means to getting work out there and to getting voices heard that wouldn't otherwise be heard. So when we got here, we started to notice that and we thought, well, maybe there is a space for that. Maybe there is a space for an event or something that could celebrate that. And then we began to meet all of the wonderful indie writers in the scene here. And a lot of them are in these little islands. They're separate. We've got some amazing writers that are selling millions of books overseas. And they just have no recognition here, none. So we sort of started to build a picture of what we'd like to do, something that was very skill-based, because independent writing is very much doing everything. And
1: one-man band, it definitely. Writing, promotion, band. Editing, social media.
0: Yep, you've got to know it all. You've got to know how to liaise with editors. You've got to know how to liaise with people. It really is a one-man band. And a lot of indie people, when they first start, they can't afford to do something like, you know, an enterprise like Tony and I are running, where we can hire, you know, we hire PRH editors, or we hire pro cover designers or what have you. They have to do it all on their own. So, and the skill set there is all about sharing. You have to learn how to do things by sharing skills. So we were looking at that and we wanted to do that. And then the lovely Hilary Johnston, who runs the Project 100 space, called me one day, and they do month-long residencies. And they had a gap in September, so we got a call in March, and she just offered the space to us. So we bought all of those plans, forward by an entire year, ditched an entire publishing schedule for the year, and in the space of a week, it was the most amazing moment. I sent out messages to a whole lot of people, the lovely Robbie Burton from Putnam Burton, the wonderful Grant Smithies, music journo, writer, his writing is just so good. People like Nina van der Voorn and Matt Tate. People would know Nina from Kingdom of Clara. They've seen her clothes. What most people don't know is that she is a prolific writer who writes stories before she creates the images, which I find just absolutely delightful. And I contacted them all within the space of just a very short amount of time and said, would you be interested? And not one person said no. Everyone just said, yeah, sign me up, let's do it. So, and then it just grew.
1: Mm.
0: Grew from there. So it was really great. Really, really great.
1: I want to come back to the concept then of maybe indie and underground writing, because I guess to me, when I think of the scale of New Zealand's publishing industry, it all is kind of operating at an indie scale if you compare it to the role, you know, the big five or whatever they say.
0: Yeah.
1: So I kind of wonder if everything is indie, so nothing is indie?
0: I'd probably push back pretty strongly on that, because to me, independent writing and publishing is being able for the writer themselves to be able to advocate and to take risk, advocate for themselves and to take risks. Whereas more traditional publishing, for example, PRH does operate here. You do get all the big publishers. They do have branches here. And I could say so much on this, and I have been through Penguin Random House, and I did love my editors there, and I really loved that experience. But one of the big things that writers find out when they first get signed frequently is that because you're at the whim of a larger organisation or multinational, you don't have any control over what your publicity is going to be, your editorial. Usually your editors are amazing, but you don't have any control over whether or not they get downsized, whether or not they get changed out. And if your editor goes, suddenly your career's at risk. There's a lot of risk for an author to go with a traditional publisher that people don't often talk about. And I think that exists, and I know it does, in some of the bigger houses here. They are still small. They're very small compared to even Australia. But at the same time, they still are answering to a multinational sort of structure. That said, there are some amazing smaller presses here doing phenomenal things. And you know,

0: the big publishers here are putting out phenomenal authors. The Kiwi scene is vibrant, and it's excellent. But I think when I think indie, certainly, I'm thinking risk taking.
1: Mm.
0: I'm thinking more working class or minority voices being able to put out work that isn't necessarily deemed commercial by a bigger publisher. I'm thinking people who are able to have more room to advocate for themselves as far as how they're marketed and how they're presented. So, for example, a really great example, I'm a queer person. When I was with Penguin Random House, one of the things that was very strongly insisted was that I go by George.
1: Mm-hmm.
0: My legal name is Georgina.
1: Mm.
0: And there was kind of an insistence that I stay very, very straight to sell my books because that marketed well at that time. Times have changed. That was about 10 years ago, and times really have changed. But that to me speaks to you are slotting into a marketing program and idea. Whereas independent publishing and authors get to play a little bit more. Yeah.
1: Yes, what I'm hearing is, I mean, more freedom, more ownership and more inclusivity.
0: Very much so. Very much so.
1: What was the biggest risk that you think you've taken in your
0: writing? Oh, my God. Biggest risk. As far as publishing, as far as writing, as far as content, so many.
1: Maybe just the first one that comes to mind.
0: I think the biggest risk was actually quitting a big traditional publisher, taking the dive. So I was with Penguin Random House. I had a very good deal, and they were just merging. Actually, I was signed to Penguin, and then they merged with Random House, and they were firing all of the lovely people I worked with. And I went and I was living in Borneo at the time, and I flew into Melbourne to meet all of my editorial people. And they were all crying.
1: Mm-hmm.
0: And it was awful. They just had mass redundancies. And I just looked around and thought, I love these people. I don't like the corporation that's fired them. Why would you fire these amazing advocates for phenomenal Australian writing? And it was the Australian office. So I basically asked them if they'd contract me. And that's how we set up our publishing company.
1: Swashbuckler Press?
0: Yep. So essentially I went home and I thought about it and I thought, well, if they're all contract, which most publishing editors are now, and everybody, well, why can't we just go through the Penguin process ourselves, but pay them ourselves? And that was probably the biggest risk I've taken, and I've never looked back.
1: Yeah. And so how long have you and Tony been running Swashbuckler?
0: So we set up initially, we've been indie since, so we initially set up a, oh goodness. We set up a smaller company because we were based in Borneo at the time.
1: As casually, as you would be.
0: As you do.
1: Yes.
0: And then we set up Swashbuckler in London. So it was about 10 years. We set up Swashbuckler in London, and we were operating out of London for years. And then just last year, we moved it here.
1: Mm.
0: So as I said, we weren't planning on doing a festival this year. We were actually going to move our entire backlist.
1: Mm-hmm. And get those back out.
0: And get everything back out and get everything republished and rebranded and all of that. And instead, we're doing this, and I couldn't be happier. It's worked out.
1: Well, I like the pirate freedom of the seas, do what you like, ethos behind the concept of Swashbuckler.
0: Yeah.
1: And so you named a bunch of really wonderful people who, I guess, are going to be part of the event. But when you were, maybe not this year, but when you were thinking of setting up the program, how did you envision it? What elements did you want it to include?
0: My main sort of, the thing that fires me is writers sharing skills or creatives sharing skills with other creatives. So and one of the really important things that I think a lot of writers in particular, in my experience, I've been in this industry for 20 years, they don't seem to realize how

0: how much value is to be had in networking with creatives outside of writing.
1: Mm.
0: So there is so much cross-pollination that can happen and so many wonderful skills that can be learned. Where we all have to, even when I was, you know, with Penguin Random House, you only get, you know, 2 hours of marketing for your book. That's all you get. So you have to do everything yourself anyway. And a lot of people wanting that big deal don't realize that they're still going to have to learn social media. They're going to have to learn basic graphic design. They're going to have to learn so many things.
1: They're going to have to learn how to talk about themselves.
0: Very much so.
1: Which I think is the hardest part sometimes.
0: How to present. And actually, that's one of the things that really started the idea on this. I'd been to so many presentations, talks, and all the rest of it where creatives were struggling to talk about who they were and their vision and what they wanted to do. And that's something that I know how to do and I have learned how to do over the years. So, yeah, that was one of the things we wanted to really have a sharing of what people knew and basically a skill up, something where people could really walk out of a session and go, okay, now I know if I am called to talk about my writing, I know how to talk about what I do without freezing or feeling exposed. Or, you know, I frequently say, you know, how you've got to learn how to talk about your work without feeling like you're eviscerating yourself, because it can feel that awful.
1: Don't tall poppy yourself.
0: No, yes. Yeah. And it's so easy to do, especially I noticed in, you know, in Kiwi culture, I came up in Australian culture.
1: Mm.
0: It's so easy to cut yourself off before you even start growing towards the sun. Whereas in my time spent in the American scene, I actually learned so much there. The thing I love about Americans is they will talk about their positives. They will tell you what they can do well. They will embrace, you know, their skills. And that's really, really cool. And I think there's something to learn there. Yeah.
1: As long as we don't take it too extreme.
0: Yeah. Well, there's balance in everything. There is balance in everything. But I actually have learned a lot from being around the New York scene and things. Mm. Yeah.
1: Well, I don't think anyone would accuse you. People can't see what you're wearing. Yeah. It's this amazingly coordinated pink hair, pink glasses, pink lipstick, flash pink blazer.
0: That's, believe it or not, I don't like being photographed. This is just all for me.
1: That's good. Again, that's the best part. It's like writing what you want to read.
0: It's
1: embodying the
0: very much
1: the
0: so.
1: Self and how you want to feel. So another thing that really struck me as you talk about skill sharing and making it accessible and going through, and I'm sure there's going to be more things popping up. Like I know the online program isn't up yet, but so many of the talks or the workshops are Koha,
0: yep,
1: or bookings recommended, or just very, very accessible. And in a time where flash events, ticket prices and reservations can feel really unattainable, like that to me is really refreshing and goes to the heart of what you're trying to do. So talk to me a bit more about, you know, obviously this isn't gonna make you $1 million.
0: It's probably not gonna make us anything at all. But what it does is I win when other writers win. Mm. We are all, and other creators win. We are all in this together. The average writing income in the States, and I forget what the UK number is, but for the average writer, we make about $20,000 a year. It's below minimum wage. And one of the reasons, and that's more a survey of traditional publishing, I can certainly say I do earn over that, being an independent author, and that is one of the other reasons to be independently published. You do tend to make more money. But one of the really important things is the more profile we have, the more we talk each other up, the more we raise each other up, the more books we sell, the more skilled we are, the better our writing is. And it becomes this amazing loop. I'm a part of some really great writing communities internationally, and we have been building our groups for, you know, probably about 15 years now.
1: Mm.
0: And we have actively seen how that benefits us. You know, one win for one of us is a win for all of us. And that's what I really would love to see here. We've got this wonderful thing, you know, in the arts community in Nelson, the artists, the potters, the jewelers, so

0: vibrant, so amazing. But the writers are still, we are, you know, I always love to say writers are little chihuahuas shaking in a corner.
1: Solitary creatures.
0: We are solitary creatures. We really are. And we have to be to get the work done. But if we could just get us out there cross-pollinating a little bit more with the other disciplines and with ourselves, who knows what we can achieve. Nelson's a really vibrant place. And this could be a really exciting hub for you know, not just literary fiction, genre fiction, you name it. Mm. Yeah.
1: But also the sense I got was that, and correct me if I'm wrong, but this wasn't just for people who are already a published writer and looking to get it better. This was kind of a writing is for everyone vibe.
0: Very much so. The number of people I talked to, and anyone, you know, with even the beginnings of a writing career would know this. The minute you say you're a writer, you'll run into people who are like, oh, I've got this great idea. And my first thing is like, sit down and write it. Mm. Just do it. Write the words. Get out there and do it. It is that easy and that hard. Like anyone who has sat down and written, you know, the 70 to 100,000 words it takes to write a novel. Yeah, right?
1: Raising my hand in solidarity.
0: Yeah, it's a grind. It is fun. It's, you know, there's that thing where there's the joke where one day you're like, I'm amazing. I'm the best person ever. My writing's so great. I am phenomenal. And the next day you're like, I am awful. I am horrible. Why am I even doing this to myself? Just take me out and, you know, chuck me into the sea, and then the next day you're amazing again. Mm. And that is a whole process. And in order to get through that process, you need a community. You need someone just to come up to you, give you a slapping and say, no, you're great. Get over it. You'll love your stuff tomorrow. Or someone to come up to you and say, chapter 3 wasn't so good. How about you rewrite that? You know, and you need that community that can be honest with you as well. Mm. So, yeah, that's what I'd really love to see here. Like, it already exists, but I'd love to see it stronger, I guess. Anything that contributes to that would be amazing.
1: Ah, well, maybe if you added a little, like, crit partners mix and mingle. Because I find, like, that's, like, as you say, like, finding the community of people who support you and lift you up in the right way, but also can not bring you down, but be that honest voice to you in the right way. And finding that group of people is...
0: It's vital.
1: The hardest part.
0: And it's one of those things. I've been behind setting up a whole lot of crit groups in the past. Mm. And you need some marvelously clear communication, but that comes with trust. That comes with trust and sort of letting your ego go a little. You know, one of the worst things that can happen with a group of writers is they all walk into a room and try and puff themselves up like cats. And they're all just standing there with their fur puffed up, but really scared that the other person's just going to say something scary about their work. And the best situation is when everyone walks in with mutual respect and they're all like, we're all great at this. Mm. Some of us might need a bit more work, some might not, but let's give it a go. We'll all have ups and downs. And that can create a phenomenal environment. It's one of my favorite things.
1: I have a friend who's going through it with trying to find a crit group, and they've got a couple pieces that they're working on, and they found they were like put into a group by a community writing organization by where they were, and apparently it's been not great.
0: It can be brutal.
1: Like one guy being like, I refuse to read this genre, blah, blah, blah, blah, blah. That was my reaction.
0: So there is no invalid writing. Mm. I have, and this is actually a real newbie writer thing that you get happening sometimes, where you'll get someone who's pretending they're Hemingway and they think they're the coolest person in school, and there's always one. And what they don't realize is, if you're in the industry long enough, you will see that people can start out writing romance and then move over to thrillers and then move into literary fiction. Like, the skill set transfers. It doesn't matter the genre. And if someone's passionate about their genre and they're writing well, their writing will be wonderful to read. It doesn't matter what someone's writing. It doesn't matter if it's something you don't enjoy normally And I absolutely refuse to believe that there's any genre that someone can't enjoy if

the writing's good enough. Yeah, that it will be good. It will be fun. And you know, the problems with, you know, for the crit partner thing, if there are issues with a text,

0: identities in feminized ways and really giving quite a bit. And yet we are at the suffering end of how housing has treated us. So I've experienced all of what you talk about. That is what drives me as well. And it certainly is a strong driver, that sense of injustice for women who've been actually giving quite a bit to their communities and really deserve to be treated much better. We are also able to use that as fuel to drive our work in this space. Yeah. And so I was going to ask what inspired you to form or join HOW, but I'm quite interested to know just a bit of the history where it did come from. It is a movement, and how it is that you came to be part of this particular organization.
1: Well, I couldn't find a job for a very long time. And I do recall looking up to the sky at one point and saying, okay, if there's any further work for me to do, then you really need to let me know. And I wasn't talking to any kind of individualized God. It was just kind of the universe saying, you really need to help me move forward somewhere. Anyway, it wasn't long actually before I got an offer to work with Queensland Shelter, which is a peak body for housing and homelessness in Queensland. It was only a 12-month contract, but I knew the CEO there, and I spoke to her about my experience and my observation that this was a growing issue. And a knock on the Q Shelter door came from a gentleman, Jeff Feidler, who was doing research with an organization called Housing for the Aged Action Group based in Victoria, who'd managed to get some funding from the Wiking Trust to do some national study of what was going on with homelessness and older people, and in particular women in the country. So once we connected with Jeff, and we knew then, we started to get insights on the scope of the problem, which was enormous and growing. I spoke with the CEO and said, could we hold a meeting and bring people together? Most importantly, women affected by the issue, which is, as a community worker, where I start, is with the people most affected by the problem. And I wanted to bring those women into the space and to work with them, if they were in agreement, to try to bring about some change. Because what we've done is we've created a homelessness industry, sadly, and there's a lot of investment in that industry of homelessness, and no voices of the people who are actually homeless. And and when those voices are in that space, it's often in a way that evokes charity and pity and sadness and distress and trauma. And I just didn't really want to be part of that system. I wanted to be part of an advocacy system that fought for rights and that had a good analysis of the structural and systemic causes of this problem. It wasn't because, as Lynette just said, we got divorced or we got sick or we got some other event that impacted our lives. They're just normal things that happen to everybody's lives and should not result in homelessness. So we had a much more comprehensive analysis of why this problem existed and the structural nature of the problem. And so we wanted to see if that first meeting led to a second meeting. And at the second meeting, that women there said, yes, we want to do something about it. And so in 2019, we had the first meeting in December and the second meeting in February the following year. And there were women present, who's not just women with experience of housing precarity, but also women who cared about the problem. And one of the women proposed that we form the Housing Older Women's Movement. And that's what we did at that point. And that movement was led by women affected by the issue. The leadership of that group was gradually moved to others in the group who took control of the movement's defining its own vision and mission and where it wanted to go. It never shifted from being an advocacy movement. It never moved into becoming a housing provider itself. It did support the spin-off of a group of women who actually were involved with Zonta, and it was Zonta's policy position to support older women And that group spun off, and they

0: managed to use the considerable networks and resources of Zonta to form what has now become the Sharing with Friends Foundation. Mm. And that foundation now is at the point of having raised an awful lot of money to create a co-housing development with five women. And the reason that it's five isn't because they only wanted five, it's because the current planning laws only made provision under the Rooming Act for there to be five with this type of development. And they've now got support from architects, pro bono support from big law firms. They had one lunch fundraiser last year. It raised $255,000 in one lunch fundraiser. So they know the right people to bring to the table. They know the right people to make money. So they still have an income and they have savings and a little bit of super. So they managed to make a contribution in their own right of $120,000 each. And each of those women will have a share, will own their own private space and have access to the shared amenity space. So they've got agreements where they get their investment money back, either when they leave or when they die, it'll go to their estate. And pending how long they've been there, some money is paid back to the foundation to do some sprucing up of the house, so fresh paint and all of that. And they get a 6% increase. So the other important value is non-speculative in nature. So this is non-speculative housing. But what it offers the women is lifetime tenure. For the rest of their life, they can live there, whereas in the private market in Australia, at least, they've even gone down to 6 months contracts, rental contracts, so they can put the rent up more often. And 12 months is the average and most likely contract that you'll get in the private market. And that, as you age, is a horrendous possibility. Mm-hmm. And let me say, the other thing that's going on, which really irks me, is that all these caring support agencies and housing providers think they know what older women want. And what we want is a shoebox-sized little living space and some sort of shared amenity, and we de-treasure every single thing we own except a suitcase of things. I think that's appalling, and that comes from what an arrogance that they think they know what we want, when actually they haven't talked to us about it at all. So let's not kid ourselves that all women want to live in a shoebox and have virtually nothing left. And and abandon every single treasure we ever own, practically. So I think what we need is more choices and more options. And that kind of housing isn't seen as transitional. Rather, it's being seen as permanent housing, the shoebox size one. And that's just not okay. We're not okay with that.
1: Yeah. And I'm hearing the Housing Older Women movement is really about bringing the women's voice to be able to design, co-design, and influence the choices and options that should be available to us. But if it's just left to the do-good organizations, they're just going to perhaps crunch all the numbers and say, well, this is probably all they can afford, and they're just going to have to downsize incredibly to be able to make it work. But we know that that's not a home, that's just a place to live, and it feels more transitional than it does long term. So it doesn't give that sense of belonging if you're just sort of given what others think that you should have. So the Housing Older Women movement, you're all volunteers. You're doing this out of the goodness of your heart with a lot of hard work in the background for no pay, just for the outcomes that you hope will come out of this. And we've already talked about a lot of the challenges that you hope that are going to be addressed when House succeeds at getting different kinds of housing to be built and developed. Now, I know Housing Older Women is not a developer, not even a community housing provider, but is an influencer of community housing providers that wish to serve this population, or for-purpose developers who wish to be able to work alongside. So community engagement is about bringing out this mission of Housing Older Women to the wider community, and being able to get more people aware of the issues that are facing women, and get the input from not only women, but from other men.

0: members of the community. What else was your thinking around this engagement series and how did it shape up?
1: I guess essentially what we grew to understand that the type of housing underpinned by the values that we held was not available. I mean, we're sharing with friends has worked for 4 years and is still struggling with that development, even though it's raised quite a lot of money and it's got the women in place, it's got the design, it's got all the legalities done. It's done a lot of work. But one of the key issues impacting it has been the planning issues, because it's been approved under the Rooming Act in Brisbane City Council's jurisdiction, which is not the right thing. The other thing we realised is that the type of housing, co-housing models and the bottom-up kind of collaborative housing approaches like community land trusts and cooperative housing, legal structures and ways of living and working, connecting together around housing, are very rare. Well, virtually not happening in Queensland at all at an affordable level. It happens at the level of people being able to get together and buy a chunk of land together and create their own housing, although that's very rare too, to be honest. Yes. Crystal Waters is one example of that's happened in Queensland. We've been connecting nationally with structures like the Community Land Trust Network and Community Land Trust Organisation, another large peak level, cooperation housing. We've been involved in countless webinars and online meetings and forums. And we realised that Queensland doesn't have exposure to this type of housing. It just really hasn't developed it. And that Queensland, particularly Southeast Queensland, where we thought we could start, didn't know what it didn't know. And the one way to show people that this is actually possible was to run a series of seminars with the objective of seeding new pilot and demonstration projects. The reason that we thought that is that we've got a state government, fortunately, who's highly committed and hugely involved now in the provision of housing, because it has realised that it's really, it's got a waiting list of 25,000 people or applicants who've got behind them about 50,000 other community members, like of their families and others, and that there's simply, it kind of met the additional housing crisis that's now starting to impact mainstream Queensland people and families. So the timing was right. Finally, government was listening to the voices of a lot of different people saying, we're in crisis. This is serious. Essential workers can't even be employed because there's no housing for them to live in. So it wasn't our voice. Our voice got smaller, actually, as more voices grew. So we're now in the mix of a whole lot of people who are experiencing housing precarity and homelessness. So these seminars are an opportunity to bring local government and other levels of government to the table to listen to what might be a different type of housing. So we designed these seminars to be place-focused seminars across Southeast Queensland, just to make it viable to actually hold them in a short period of time. I mean, if we had lots of time, maybe we could have done one up in the Tablelands or somewhere else in Queensland. But what we want to do is show that this type of housing is scalable and replicable, that it provides the type of housing that older women aspire to. We've got a survey on our website that we've got over 350 respondents to, all of them saying they don't want to live in a share house. They are doing so because they haven't got another option. They want to have independent living spaces and are willing to do things like access shared amenities and so on to enable them to have a higher standard of living and to be able to live in community, which is of value to them as we age. So we figured that if we could bring people together and seed the idea that we could run a pilot project in each of four locations, that pilot project could demonstrate ultimately that this type of housing is feasible, and to use it to work alongside

0: state, local, and even federal government to say we need more of this type of housing. So that was our objective. We have no idea whether we'll be successful, but we're doing our best to bring people together and for them to at least get exposure to another type of housing. And we need a policy home at state and local governments to acknowledge this type of housing and to support it from the top down while protecting the bottom-up processes like community-led housing. We need it to be supported, but we don't want it taken over by the systems like state and local government. We want to work alongside them to create this type of housing.
1: There is a seminar part of the engagement series, which is really a sharing of information, letting folks hear about the different models, statistics, and case studies that prove their success, what has helped them work, and what has been the enabling factors, particularly at the local government level, because we can't always wait for nationwide legislation, but there's lots of levers that actually local government has available to it, the regulatory space around policy that they can do. And so we really want to make that awareness and bring in the voice of the women, why it is that they need and want to this kind of housing, so that developers, for purpose, or the community housing providers say, yes, if we build it, we will definitely have people who want to live there. And then we're going to have some workshops following the seminar where people, now armed with that knowledge and information, can, in a place-based way, we've got four or five locations that people can, from that location, really start to strategize to say, well, what are the role players in our area? Who's living here? Who do we have available to us to assist, whether it be land availability, who are our local government folks that we need to work with, the other stakeholders, to be able to make a place-based pilot to see how is this going to work here. We've talked about the community land trust being a way that holds land for perpetually affordable housing, where the land is not owned as part of the housing, is separate from the land, which allows for ownership or secure rental of the property on top of that land, which I think is a great way for funders to be able to be involved because they know that their funding is secure in a land trust. It's not going to get lost when it's sold, if it cannot be sold back into the market. So that place-based workshop is hopefully going to bring the right role players together to start to put some strategy down that is going to take off to hopefully be a pilot project. And then from a pilot, we're hoping then that that is replicable either to other areas or within that same community. So it's very aspirational, but it is very doable. I've seen it work all over the world. And it's about energizing people, as well as knowing what challenges there will be along the way. About, it's not going to be just an easy ride. And these are the ways that we're hopefully going to be able to work through these challenges.
2: I just wanted to add a little something. Housing Older Women Movement is really keen that the situation for older women be improved. But I keep seeing all the time the logic, the reasons for everyone to be better housed, especially families, even in terms of the very young people that aren't in a created their own family or couples, as all those essential workers, teachers and nurses and service people, including tradespeople, who would be able to be buying a house if these types of perpetually affordable developments could become fashionable in Queensland, because that's a whole raft of lower and middle income people who'd be in long-term housing at an affordable rate, and that takes some pressure off the list of people waiting at the door of every rental.
0: I just want to say the other really passionate point that we as Housing Older Women, in addition to that intergenerational living environment that we want to create, is that we want to leave a legacy for future generation of different housing choices, that those shared equity

0: ownership models allow us to live securely and have a secure base. And if you listen to any of the discussions around children and home and families and women affected by domestic and family violence, that security of tenure is critical in providing stability. So this type of housing that offers that kind of stability and a partial ownership, because women's savings are going to pay off other people's mortgages while we live in poverty. So that is simply not an okay model. And the research says that within 3 to 4 years, most women's average savings are all gone. And then we become the people knocking on the door of the Department of Housing. But poverty is no longer enough to get on that register. You have to have a whole bunch of other complex needs now, because that's the way they've managed the register, so that even more people are not on it than what currently are. So we want to leave a legacy of different housing types and models that become real choices for a whole bunch of people. So that's our goal, really.
1: I love that, even though it's housing older women, and it's so inclusive, really, that if we can put women at the center, it actually does benefit so many more groups. So I just love the inclusivity of the values. We've said who we want to come. We definitely want the various levels of government, incremental or for-purpose developers, not-for-profit organizations, housing providers, as well as the women themselves who would like to live in such housing. And banks, financiers, investors all need to be there, because they all have a role to play. We actually do need this diversity of participants in these projects. So let's move into what are the dates and locations. Where can people find the information and register?
0: Well, we have just opened up registrations. There's a couple of events that still need fine tuning around a venue and an additional activity, but it's with Humanitex. Now, I'll put a link on the Housing Older Women's Movement website. So it's housingolderwomen.org.au. And you will really actually find a wealth of information there about these events and promotional material and links to registration on Humanitex. If you go to Humanitex and you put in Housing Older Women, you'll find the registrations there as well. So we have 5 events being planned. They begin the first one on the 10th at the Gold Coast. And at this point, we have a local counsellor who will welcome you to that event. It's for 2 hours. And then in the afternoon, if the information you've heard at the seminar ignites your interest further, we anticipate you will want to stay for another couple of hours and drill into what would this look like in our local area. And we won't get into every single facet of what would be involved, but there is an opportunity for further down the track having perhaps an online discussion with Zola, but also having discussions with the other 4 local area that hopefully have seeded a new initiative as well. So that we have people coming together from across Southeast Queensland to share their learning, to gain insight, to do some research together, to make connections, all that good stuff, so that it builds momentum to talk towards a kind of peer learning space, so that we learn how to do this together, because we are learning something new together here. We do have a special event on the 18th of September, and that's both an online option as well as coming to the University of Queensland campus in the city for a meeting there. And that meeting is important because it's people with professional sort of involvement in the housing and housing sector. So people who are into planning, into design, into other facets of development in across different sectors, coming together to look at both the barriers and enablers to this type of housing in Queensland, and what opportunities there are to shift the barriers and to work together to do that. The other places that we're having these gatherings and seminars is in South Brisbane And that'll be actually at the Food Connect Shed in South Brisbane. And in North Brisbane, it's at Northgate Community Hall.
2: It is on Monday.

0: Sunday, the 16th of September.
1: And then we have one on the Sunshine Coast, and that's on Thursday the 12th. So each of those four physical locations will be face-to-face meetings and follow-up workshop sessions as well. And then the special hybrid one on the 18th of September. And we did have a meeting with the Minister for Housing, Megan Scanlon, and she was kind of interested in all of this. Anyway, she's helped us set up another meeting with Kelly Manigan, who's the head of the Social and Affordable Housing Growth Team. So we're meeting with her next week, and we've written to the mayors and the local councillors, and the one in North Brisbane will have our local councillor here, who's also chair of the planning committee. That's Councillor Alan. He's been wonderfully supportive, and we've got local council staff involved. So we're doing lots of work to get the right people to the table, but we shall see what happens. And we're very excited that Zola's coming and bringing her experience from New Zealand to help us shine a light on the things that matter here, and how we can bring about the things that might be of a challenge to us, how we can work that through. So it's very exciting to have you come, Zola.
2: Oh, thank you so much for the invitation. And we share so many of the same challenges. So that as we grow it in Australia, hopefully we also get inspired here in Aotearoa, New Zealand, to follow suit. So that, yeah, we're able to combine our knowledge and our activities. This is wonderful. Cal has really taken a more longer term look at what really is making a home and community belonging. And that's where we need to be moving for women, not just thinking about them as victims of the system that just need something in a quick fix way. We need long term, wonderful places to live.
1: Not just for them, but for their children as well, Zola. That stability is critical, really. And I must say, one of the things that I love about the idea of this type of housing is that it offers passive surveillance of the neighbourhood. We can't have a policeman on every doorstep, you know, but we can have neighbours who care enough and who are brave enough and who are willing enough to keep an eye on situations. And if we live in mixed communities, intergenerational communities like this, we will be able to build resilient neighbourhoods like that.
0: Mm-hmm. Joining Earth Song's group in New Zealand, it was already clear then from research that mixed population has a wonderful uplifting effect on everybody, and a lot of the very valuable community input comes from people who haven't got a big income, but they are very inclined, and that makes life much more friendly and neighbourly for all their subdivision or their street.
2: Well, we'll conclude the show with just letting people know again where they can go to get information. There is the Housing Older Women Movement website where they can then find the links to register for the events. They will start on the 10th of September, but of course we want them to check out some of the resources and register way before, because we're going to have some email that we're going to, so that people can have a little bit of a background with this new information we're sharing. We'd like to catch everybody up even before the events start. So please do register early so that you can get the information in advance. And then my website, if you're interested to just see the kind of work that I'm doing, it's commonground.net.nz, where you can find out about Common Ground.
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